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I want to say thank you very much for having us here in London. Here's a song called Keep On, Just Keep On, Keep On.

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0: Now there is this song I wrote. 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
0: Don't worry, be happy.
1: 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Trial.
0: Don't worry, don't do it. 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
1: Trial.
0: Don't worry. 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Don't worry.
1: Trial.
0: I'm not worried.
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0: Trial.
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0: Trial.
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1: On 12th Street, 75 in New York, uptown. You know what I'm saying?
0: Try, Alan.
1: 183rd and Walk. My block. 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My block. 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Baltimore. My
0: try,
1: block.
0: Try,
1: that's right. 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

0: trial.
1: The 1940s were troubled years. Half the decade was spent under the dark blanket of war. It was one of the darkest times in human history. In Europe, it was a decade of destruction, anarchy, and evil. By 1945, Europe was on its knees, and the recent discoveries of the Nazi concentration camps made news all over the world. The U.S. was recovering from its war losses and healing its wounds. And it's in this climate that our story starts.
2: The members of Creedence were essentially born into an era in which America won the war and was now about to turn on its primary ally and establish another war, which fortunately didn't involve too much shooting. It was a time of an incredible mixture of complacency, because yay, we won the war, we're number one. Oh yeah, a couple of those other countries helped, but yeah, no big deal. And paranoia. It's like, now we got to take all these guns and tilt them over here, and the world is divided again in another way, and this time it's us and our

0: Little Friends versus the Soviet Union
1: trial
0: and its little friends. So, as I say, complacency and paranoia, which is an incredibly toxic mixture.
2: Well, post-war USA was in a trial. State of flux and change. Up until that point, of course, there was the entertainment industry was a huge corporation, entrepreneurial.
1: Trial.
2: It was certainly in Hollywood terms run by major studios who had every big star under contract. And in musical terms as well, it was very much dominated by a select few figures. When the war ended, it was the start of a sea change, which led to the uprising of the teenager. Now, of course, the teenager, as we know, it really came into the road in the 1950s with rock and roll. But even before that, the likes of Frank Sinatra were getting the teeny bop fans. So it was an exciting time because you could see that entertainment per se and music in particular was definitely in a state of change.
1: Trial.
2: And other influences were starting to come in. And that what has been seen before as a whitening of black music was suddenly becoming a wider prospect in terms of people were accepting black musicians and
1: Trial.
2: Black music on its own terms, not on terms of what whites could do to make it diluted and more acceptable to the masses.
3: John Fogerty,
1: Trial.
3: Clifford, and Stu Cook were born in California, 1945.
1: Trial.
3: As young teenagers, they met at Portola Junior High School in El Cerrito, California. They immediately got on and discovered their joint passion for music.
1: Trial.
3: They started playing together, and in 1959, they started their own band.
2: Creedence started at school. Three of them,
1: Trial.
2: John Fogerty, Stu Cook, and Doug Clifford, met at the school in El Cerrito, California, and as a result,
1: Trial.
2: They decided to form a band.
0: They were called the Blue Velvets.
3: The Blue Velvets were an instrumental trio playing the classic jukebox-style songs. In 1960, John's older brother, Tom Fogerty, joined the lineup after 2 years
1: Trial.
3: As a backing singer for local bands.
2: And Tom Fogerty, who was older than them, joined in as the vocalist originally.
1: Trial.
2: And then became the rhythm guitarist. And he said himself years later, I had a better voice than my younger brother, but he had a sound of style that really defined what Creedence would become.
0: The Blue Velvets somehow managed to score themselves a recording contract with a small independent label that, against all odds, had managed to get itself a hit record.
3: The Blue Velvets released 3 singles in the San Francisco Bay Area to minimal sales. They had released these singles on Oakland's Extra Records.
2: If you listen to the Blue Velvets from this perspective, i.e. long after Creedence had made their name,
1: Trial.
2: You tend to hear little aspects of what Creedence were to become. Slight Southern style, slight swamp music, as well as the pop instrumental
1: Trial.
2: Style approach of the beginning of the 1960s. In reality, they were more of the latter than they were of the former. You heard some very good players, but the songs weren't particularly good, and they were really trying to emulate and imitate the big names
1: Trial.
2: Of the time. You can even hear at times a little bit of Elvis in there and a little bit of Little Richard in there. And they weren't particularly
1: Trial.
2: Inspired. But what they did have was stickability. And they went out and toured as much as they could. And the Blue Velvets were determined to make their name somehow, somewhere.
3: After these releases, Tom started playing the guitar and the band shifted instruments. In 1964,
1: Trial.
3: The band recorded a couple of tracks for a local San Francisco label, Fantasy Records. Upon signing
1: Trial.
3: The name, co-owner Max Weiss changed the name of the band to the Gollywogs.
4: It's really weird to think of Creedence actually bending like a reed to the
1: Trial.
4: Times. You know, the thought that Max Weiss from Fantasy Records actually suggested that they should change their name to the Gollywogs because it kind of fit the timbre of the day with this British invasion that was happening.
2: He, for some reason, thought the Gollywogs was a sort
1: Trial.
2: Of that suggested this was a member of the British invasion. This was another Beatles, Stones, Kinks. It didn't, and I'm not quite sure why the hell he thought
1: Trial.
2: It did, but he changed the name to the Gollywogs, taking the name from a 19th century series of stories about a puppet, a minstrel
1: Trial.
2: Puppet called Mr. Gollywog. It was apparently supposed to be a lovable, nice character, but as time went on, of course, Gollywog itself became a derogatory term for blacks.
4: A, Trial. Strange name, B, very questionable name if you actually know the history. See, they're still more or less a cover band. You know, the
1: Trial.
4: The darkness, you know, the abysmal, poetic, lyrical fount that John Fogerty was capable of creating. It wasn't
1: Trial.
4: Yet there. He had to go in the National Guard first and come back and experience the embarrassment.

0: experiment that so many people of his day had experienced. That's what made Creedence what it was. The Gollywogs, they weren't Creedence before. They were Creedence. They were a completely different band because John Fogerty came back a different man, obviously.
1: So you have this band in America who are trying to appeal to a wide audience in the rock and roll era, who took a very racist or seemingly racist name, which was a daft idea, and that's why the name itself didn't last long at all. I think they put 3 or 4 singles out as the Gollywogs.
2: Despite none of the tracks breaking out, Brown Eyed Girl broke out in Miami, Florida, when it reached number 10 on the Billboard's regional breakout in 1966. During this year, the band had suffered a setback when John Fogerty and Doug Clifford were drafted into military service. They became part of the reserves of the U.S. Army and U.S. Coast Guard.
1: The Gollywogs were very much trying to tour, very much trying to build up a local following, trying to get on local airplay, local radio stations, which had succeeded to do to some extent. So everything was building quite well, although they really weren't having a breakout. Towards the end of their time as the Gollywogs, they finally hit in Florida. They finally had a song which broke through in Florida, and at last they began to get recognition and acknowledgement outside of the Californian borders, and it seemed that the hard work was beginning to pay off. And that's when things went into abeyance. They had to put everything on hold because John Fogerty and Doug Clifford had to be on national service, so they were called up. So for a couple of years, the band did absolutely nothing, which helped them in a way because it allowed them to come back revitalized, refreshed, and to rethink everything. And at that time, Saul Zients took over as the owner of Fantasy Records, and that's when things really changed for what were then the Gollywogs.
2: Enjoying a minor level of success, John Fogerty took control of the group and started producing and writing all the band's material, including becoming lead singer of the band.
3: John Fogerty assuming leadership and control of the band's musical activities was absolutely the right thing to do, because he was an auteur. He could sing, he could write, he could arrange, and he could even produce. John Fogerty deciding to take control of the band's financial affairs was not such a great idea.
1: He was unhappy with Fantasy Records and unhappy with the way they were marketing the band. He didn't think they had any get up and go in them. He didn't believe the rest of the band really offered more than just being there, playing their instruments, and virtually backing him. I know on Bad Moon Rising, he was very unhappy that Cook and Clifford tried to put on backing vocals, which failed completely, were embarrassing. Then tried to add percussion, which he thought was rubbish. So he felt, I'm the one who writes the good songs. I'm the one who's got the production vision. I'm the one who should be leader of the band and to basically take over and drive the band. To be honest, without that happening, whatever came later in terms of bad decisions, nothing would have happened for Creedence in reality. And of course, the other interesting thing is with the band, there's no such thing as a democracy. You have to have a leader.
0: It's hard to guess at the resentment that, you know, I guess some songwriters must feel, you know, just like you see bandmates that are, you know, probably, you know, benefiting, you know, from the spoils of, you know, something that you've created. That dynamic really, really hurt Creedence clearly, because John Fogerty felt that as the prime songwriter, as the guy who was the backbone of the band, that he should make all the other decisions as well. You know, I don't know if it's Napoleonic syndrome or something, but he began to want to control everything, and therein the seeds of discontent in the band were planted, the rift that would finally manifest itself in an acrimonious split that would never truly be healed. It was planted then the moment that John decided that he wasn't just a songwriter, that he was also the band leader as well. He never sat well with the rest of his bandmates.
2: Saul Zients offered them the possibility of recording a full-length album
4: on
2: the condition of never again using the name The Gollywogs. Never having liked the name, the band decided to change it. The group proposed 10 different names to the new owner of the label, and he enthusiastically agreed to the first one, Creedence Clearwater Revival.
1: Fantasy decided, let's do it, but we don't like the name. We don't like the name The Gollywogs at all. It stands for the wrong image. Let's change it. So what everybody did was go away and think about what they wanted as a name. And Creedence Clearwater Revival, three words, each of which has a different heritage. The name Creedence was suggested by

0: Tom Fogerty,
1: trial.
0: The mate of his, Creedence Newbill. So that's where Creedence came from. Clearwater came from an ad, a commercial in America for beer. And Revival came from the fact that they were back in action after a two-year hiatus. So they've revived their fortunes. And they put the three together, and there we are, Creedence Clearwater Revival.
1: Trial.
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1: Trial.

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0: Susie Q was chosen by radio stations for radio play, and it reached the top 40. This song, a cover of the 1956 song by rockabilly singer Dale Hawkins, would be the only top 40 hit not written by John Fogerty.
2: You have to remember, when the first Creedence Clearwater Revival album came out in 1968, the whole scene was different as compared to what they were doing. Very psychedelic, very hippie, very driven by a type of music, underground formations, that Creedence didn't represent at all. Here they were coming from what is now known as Southern Rock, swamp music. They were developing something that actually had a country and black bass, whereas a lot of the other music was very much experimental. So it was totally different, totally at odds with everything that was going on at the time in terms of profile and chance and commerciality.
3: Anyone who knows anything about Creedence knows that they've always been called a singles band, not an album band. It's not the kind of band that produces albums you sit down and listen end to end, because every song sounds like a single. Their first album was a quantum shift from anything that had come before, anything they'd done before the National Guard service, anything they'd done in the early 60s. All of a sudden it was possessive and embitterment.
1: Trial.
3: And a kind of a righteous indignation at the political state of the times that just kind of came through. It was a new kind of blues. It was a new kind of discontent. It was kind of like, the musical equivalent of a fracture that was happening in American society. It was heavy, it was loud, it was dangerous, it was completely rock. But above all else, it was the blues. It was sadness.
4: The album was quite light on later to be considered Fogerty classics, but it still sold pretty well and more than justified Fantasy Records continuing to support them.
2: But he got a mixed response. A lot of people understood and appreciated what they were
1: trying
2: to do, while other people were a little bit, what the hell is going on here? But they did have a hit with Susie Q, a cover of Susie Q, which I think I'm right in saying is the only time Creedence had a hit with someone else's song outside of John Fogerty. And they also did a really good cover of Screaming Joe Walker, Put a Spell on You. So there was certainly enough on the album to catch enough people's attention to suggest that here was a band doing something a little different, but in a good way, not in a negative way.
0: The next year would become pivotal in CCR's success. Trial. 1969 was a year that marked an entire generation.
1: Trial.
0: The babies from the years of World War II were now young adults and had a unique vision about their future and the world.
4: As the MC5 put it, 69 American terminal stasis, the air's so thick it's like drowning in molasses. You know, the Stooges saying it's 1969 UK all across the USA.
3: I wish I could say that I lived in 1969. I mean, just like, if ever a year evoked people's imagination, it has to be that. The amount of stories, the idea that 12 months could contain as much as it did.
4: Here's a bit of the bleeding obvious. It came right after 1968. And what happened in 1968? Dr. Martin Luther King assassinated. Bobby Kennedy assassinated. You know, escalation of the Vietnam War. The riot in Chicago where the police smashed seven shades of used food out of peace

0: peaceful demonstrators at the Democratic Convention. Nixon was elected 1969. He took office.
1: You're talking about Woodstock. You're talking about the moment that the Vietnam War absolutely went south. Man landing on the moon. Everything was happening in the States. It was the height of the civil rights movement. I mean, just like if ever there was a fracture, a disjuncture between an idyllic period and the nightmare that came afterward, it would have had to have been 1969. And the music was just so incredible.
2: 1969 will always be regarded as one of the pivotal years in the 20th century. Pivotal years in the development of rock music. Because, of course, Woodstock happened. And it was suddenly peace, love, and understanding everywhere. Everyone wanted to be a part of this scene. There were so many exciting young bands coming out and around. And you had the likes of Led Zeppelin and Black Sabbath and Deep Purple beginning to make their mark. You had Vanilla Fudge beginning to make their mark and Iron Butterfly. So many bands were coming through at the time. It was a melting
3: pot.
2: Anything was possible. And I think 69 opened up the horizons for people because a lot of people realized and believed we can play anything we want. We can do anything we want. The album format was starting to happen, which meant that you didn't have to rely just on 3-minute singles. You could have 15, 20-minute songs if you wanted to. There was nothing stopping you. So everything was starting to happen.
1: Creedence had this kind of sound, this anger,
3: and a
1: soul that was so of its era, so of its time. John Fogerty, he wasn't just a great songwriter, he was a voice for an absolute generation, a disadvantaged one, not just the kids who were out at Woodstock, but also the ones that had gone to
3: Trial
1: as well.
0: And it's rarely acknowledged nowadays, though it was obvious at the time, what a great political songwriter John Fogerty was. I mean, a song like, say, Run Through the Jungle was massively popular with troops in Vietnam.
1: I mean, he spoke for people that weren't popular at the time, people that went over and they were confronted by a so-called police action that they didn't necessarily want to be a part of. I mean, the draft just wasn't criminal. It wasn't just wrong. It was also unfair to a lot of people that he spoke for them as well, I think is what made him just so powerful an artist. And that's why his song and his voice just still resonates today. It's because he was a legend and he was in a field of one.
2: Creedence really threw themselves headlong and said, you know what, we can have success on our own terms because people want bands who were not prepared to compromise. And Creedence weren't compromising. They were doing exactly what John Fogerty envisioned them doing and exactly what the rest of them were happy to do. And as Fogerty once said, I'm not prepared to go back to filling gas at a pump station. I want to be out there making money from touring and making records.
4: Their second album, Bayou Country, became a number 7 platinum hit. It would be the first of several hit albums and singles for the next 3 years of their career. The single Proud Mary peaked at number 2 on the national Billboard charts. This single will become the group's most current song, including a cover by Ike and Tina Turner.
2: Proud Mary was the real breakthrough of Creedence in terms of being a John Fogerty song that got them into the charts on their own terms. It was apparently written by him 2 days after he left national service, so it was very much fresh in his mind. And he's talked about Proud Mary in terms of, I was a washerwoman I knew called Mary, so I just used her name. But it also set the scene of the style, the anthemic, simple choruses, which Creedence made their own over such a long period of time. Simple melody, but well constructed and well played, and importantly, well produced. You don't listen to Proud Mary now and you think, production lets it down, it's a really good song. You actually listen to it, and the production is of its time, and it's timeless. It's almost done live in the studio. And it was perfect for radio because it really did instantly hook you in. John Fogerty had and has that ability to get you immediately with the opening chords of a song and then really builds it up like a melodrama. So it was a very short melodrama.
1: I mean, Proud Mary is an incredible song. I mean, it's not just that, it's a tune, but the fact that it's been interpreted by the likes of Tina Turner and Elton John. I mean, it just speaks volumes of the chord that it's given, not just by fans, but by fellow musicians as well. I mean, for Creedence, it was absolutely the breakthrough, you know? It was soulful, it was blues, it was rock and roll, it was just something else. The thing is, Creedence have always had a southern twang to what they do, but it was the fact that it's the Blue Velvets, as the Gollywogs, the people that would become

0: Clearwater Revival. We're practitioners of loads of jazz and blues and rock and roll standards. It really shined through. Now, I heard the story that John Fogerty actually, it's one of three songs that he wrote in a couple of days after he got out of National Guard service. And it showed he'd been thinking about music
1: importantly.
0: He'd been listening to it as well. And when he came back, he was a fully formed genius. And that song is absolutely one of the best songs of all time.
1: Trial. Trial.

0: There are lots of people who didn't grow
1: trial.
0: Up in the American South who've written great songs about it
1: trial.
0: And identified with it. I mean, the band, apart from Levon Helm, you know,
1: trial.
0: Canadians, the Rolling Stones, who were Brits. So you have Creedence, who are basically California boys,
1: trial.
0: Who are totally Southern identified with songs like Born on the Bayou,
1: trial.
0: And indeed Proud Mary. Proud Mary is unique for one particular reason. It's the only Creedence song
1: trial.
0: Which they don't entirely own. They share it with Ike and Tina Turner. And legend have it that after all those years of not playing any Creedence songs during his solo career,
1: trial.
0: Somebody took John Fogerty aside and said, you better start doing this live again, because otherwise everybody's going to think that
1: trial.
0: Ike and Tina wrote it.
2: Their breakthrough was monumental. And all over the U.S., CCR were now seen as a genuine Southern rock band.
1: Trial.
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1: But only a few managed to get the sound across the globe and into the mainstream charts. One of those artists is Creedence Clearwater Revival. The Rock and Roll Hall of Famers were an incredibly popular band in the late 60s and the early 70s. However, their sound would live on for generations to come.
2: This, for me, this is the best time.
3: And they were not only one of the best groups in America,
0: but
3: they were absolutely unique.
4: Creedence is music you can dance to, you can rock to. You always want to turn up, and just like that howl, you know, it's not a voice. It is a howl. John Fogerty, you know, just like he has a way of conjuring just like this depth and emotion. It's just like it is so soulful.
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0: Trial.
1: In rock.
5: 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That's nearly 50 songs recorded, all of which pretty much, with exception of a few on
0: Trial.
5: 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They did 3 albums in 1969 alone. That's just remarkable. I mean, to have that turnover at
0: Trial.
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0: Trial.
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0: Trial.
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0: Trial. 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
1: Los Angeles is a city buzzing with talent
0: Trial.
1: And scintillating stars. All kinds of award ceremonies for the entertainment industry are held every year in this
0: Trial.
1: Southern Californian city. And in 1990,

0: 1993, for the first time ever, the Rock and Roll Hall of Fame induction ceremony was held in the City of Angels.
1: Trial? Trial?
0: Fittingly for Hollywood, it was also the first time that the induction ceremony had the participation of an actor. Billy Crystal gave
1: Trial.
0: A funny and emotional speech about his music producer uncle, Milt Gabler.
1: Trial.
0: This was the year of the announcement for plans of the construction of the Rock and Roll Hall of Fame and Museum in Cleveland. It was a grand induction ceremony.
1: Trial.
0: Artists like Etta James, The Doors, and Van Morrison were some of the inductees. The audience was buzzing with anticipation, not only for the rumored performance of Cream, the first in over 20 years,
1: Trial.
0: But also for a possible reunion of Creedence Clearwater Revival.
1: Trial.
0: The stage was set, a grand ceremony, an audience of the musical elite and the Hall of Fame.
1: Trial.
0: The remaining three members of the group, John Fogerty, Stu Cook, and Doug Clifford, were present and even tipped to perform.
1: Trial.
0: Trisha Fogerty, the widow of the late Tom Fogerty, even brought the urn with his ashes to the ceremony. When it came to the much anticipated moment, John Fogerty barred Cook and Clifford from the stage and instead performed CCR songs with Bruce Springsteen and Robbie Robertson.
1: Trial.
2: With the passing of time, the sort of historical image
1: Trial.
2: Of Creedence was of essentially a one-man band, of a single auteur with three guys
1: Trial.
2: In the background who essentially laid down the carpet on top of which he built everything. But I guess the,
1: Trial.
2: The rancor relating to their final year or two and their breakup and the events of immediately after that breakup meant
1: Trial.
2: That Fogerty didn't want to share the stage with any of them.
1: Trial.
2: Any of their relatives, or even the ashes of a deceased member.
3: The whole rifts between John Fogerty and the other three members of the band, let's not forget it wasn't just Stu Cook and Doug Clifford who fell out with him, it
1: Trial.
3: Was also Tom Fogerty who fell out, goes way back to the beginning of, well, actually the end of the 60s, when Fogerty himself, John, the younger one of the two, decided to take complete control of the band. He thought the only way this
1: Trial.
3: Band could succeed, and he wanted them to succeed, was on his terms. He wrote everything, he produced everything, he made all the business decisions. And from speaking myself to Cook and Clifford a few years ago, they've never forgiven
1: Trial.
3: Him for that because they believe he made a lot of bad business decisions. Not decisions which adversely affected them, but not
1: Trial.
3: Him, but decisions which adversely affected all of them because they basically said he was an incompetent. And as a result of that, there was a massive
1: Trial.
3: Falling out, which was exaggerated and exacerbated a couple of years later after Tom Fogerty left when they did the final album Mardi Gras.
1: Trial.
3: And John Fogerty went against everything he'd stood for previously and said the only way he'd do that album is if each of the three members of the band, that's him, Cook and Clifford, wrote equally and that he only would play guitar on their tracks.
1: Trial.
3: And they had to sing and play everything else. So that really heightened the problem between them, and it's never ever gone away.
4: I mean, the fact that
1: Trial.
4: He didn't just want to not be in the same room with those guys, that he actually performed Creedence without those guys on stage, it just seems incredible. What a slap in the face, but it's obvious that it was a very personal decision. The rift that existed
1: Trial.
4: Between him and his former bandmates wasn't going to be cured, and he just couldn't force himself to do it. So in a way, it feels like, well isn't that something? You know, just like this guy receiving this
1: Trial.
4: Accolade, but still possessed by this integrity, this inability to compromise. I don't think
1: Trial.
4: He had his choice. I just think he was actually physically unable to do it, and it showed.
1: Trial.
0: The bad blood between the surviving members of one of the greatest bands of all time was very visible, and it traced back over 20 years. Their relationship was broken, and the emotions were running strong. Having split up in the early 70s, Creedence Clearwater Revival have been in and out of the courts, suing and counter-suing

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